0: I do. I do. I want him in Golden State because that would just be fun as a basketball fan. If they can get AD out of Washington with LeBron and Draymond and Steph, and they can have all these old guys playing together, turn it into a reality show where all these old guys live, like LeBron, they're all roommates in some retirement community. That would be good right there. We'll find out. Will it happen this week? We have no idea. But LeBron and Mitchell and Harden and then Jared Allen and Evan Mobley, that's a good starting five right there. That's a real good starting five. All right, coming up on the other side, going to switch to the National Football League, as a matter of fact. There's been some ridiculous comments about hot seats. It's been very, very odd, all right? Very odd. We got to talk about this. Which coaches are actually on the hot seat, and which coaches don't belong anywhere near this hot seat list? I'll tell you the right answers next on Westwood One Sports.
1: Westwood One! We love sports. We love to laugh. We love hearing from you. Talking sports with you, not at you. This is Westwood One Sports.
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0: Hi again, everybody, and welcome to another edition of the Dan Scott Show. This is episode 182, and each and every one of them brought to you by our 501c3 nonprofit organization, Grand Slam Ministries. I am Dan, in case you were wondering. You probably weren't. But it's good to have you with us. After last week's July 4th weekend celebration and the immense privilege we had to bring you a pair of messages from Billy Graham from 1976, we jump back into our summer replay series this week, and I'll tell you about the interview you're going to hear coming up in just a moment. But right here at the beginning of the show, I want to let you know, I mentioned it in passing a couple of weeks ago, but we have the date set now for our second annual fundraising dinner for Grand Slam Ministries, October 5th at Utica Baptist Church in Seneca, South Carolina. And our featured speaker will be a guy that you heard on this program back in March, Wrestling Hall of Famer Nikita Koloff, the Russian Nightmare. He is a wonderful man, tremendous testimony, has a great Christian ministry that he is doing now. And he has graciously agreed to be our guest speaker and the headliner for that dinner. So we've got a lot of work to do between now and then. We have expenses that have to be covered. 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Prayerfully consider what you can do to help us out. If you have any questions, please let us know. If you prefer to do things the old-fashioned way, with a check, make it out to Grand Slam Ministries, and send it to P.O. Box 35, Central South Carolina, 29630. All right, enough of that. Let's take a break. We'll come back and get you into this weekend's Summer Replay Series interview, and it's one of my favorite. We'll be back right after this.
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0: Welcome episode 182 of the Dan Scott Show. Thank you for joining us this weekend. Hey, just a reminder that danscottshow.org is kind of your one-stop shop for everything that we do here. 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This one and all the rest of them will be archived there. 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And, of course, my bio is at the website, GrandSlamMinistries.org is a page at the website. We'd love for you to check it out, give us some feedback, and help us out any way you can. All right, our Summer Replay Series interview this week is one that I try to bring back every summer because it's easily one of my top three or four favorite interviews that I've done since we started this program, and maybe even going back to my sports days, even top three or four there as well. Has nothing to do with sports, but it has everything to do with God's grace. Kelly Lester is serving her church in a mighty way right now, but the fact that she's doing that is only something that Jesus could orchestrate. The life that he brought Kelly Lester out of, well, you got to hear this to believe it. Here is this week's Summer Replay Series interview with Kelly Lester.
3: Sure. Well, I live in Richmond, Virginia with my husband and our six children. I also am the director of outreach for my church, which is MAPS Global. We are a global missional family. We have bases across the 1040 window, and we train and send missionaries there, as well as serve our city of Richmond here. And I also work for Abby Johnson and her ministry, And Then There Were None, which is a ministry to former abortion workers, and do outreach and government engagement for her. So I get to testify for pro-life legislation in different states, as well as potentially this March. I'm going to be testifying before the Supreme Court, telling my story and hoping to set change hearts and minds.
0: What is interesting about your story and so many of the stories of the guests that we've had on this show over the past year is that you're not coming from a standpoint of religious piety. You're not looking down your nose at somebody and pointing that finger and saying this is not what you're supposed to be. You're coming to this from a standpoint, you've been delivered from all of this stuff, which I don't know if the kids still use the word street cred or not, but you have to have a lot of street cred when you go out and talk to organizations, whether it's just women's organizations or really anybody, when you step in front of Congress, like you said, you're going to. It is coming from a, I've been there, done that, and by the grace of God, survived it standpoint, right?
3: Oh, absolutely. I mean, I tell people all the time, there is really nothing that you can say you've done or nothing that you could say has happened to you that I haven't done or that hasn't happened to me, you know, from homosexuality, pornography, eating disorders, drug addiction, domestic violence, being molested by a family member. I mean, it's rape, you name it. I have experienced it either, again, was either done to me or I chose and made decisions doing it to myself. And so I am definitely a testimony that God can heal anybody, because if he can heal, save, and redeem me, he can heal, save, and redeem anybody.
0: You and I have quite a few things in common as I got to learning a bit about your story. We're both preacher's kids. Mm-hmm. In fact, my dad is still pastoring at age 75, almost 76 now. And we both were sexually abused, me by a group of older boys when I was younger. I also had a pornography addiction. And I want to camp out there for just a moment, because when we talk about pornography addiction, 99.9% of the time, it's something that's directed at men. And, sure. and we see stats about it, even in the church, that it used to be the stat was maybe 1 in 3 men still had some kind of pornography addiction. I don't know exactly what it is now. We don't hear that very often with women. Is it more widespread than we think?
3: Oh, it's absolutely more widespread than you think. It's definitely very prevalent. I think now with the access being what it is, it's even more prevalent than people would know, just like with men. I mean, that's no different than with men. But I have found that the overwhelming majority of the women that I've spoken to who have a pornography addiction also have sexual trauma or abuse. And I'm not going to say all, but the overwhelming majority. And so you can pretty much look that if a woman has suffered sexual trauma or abuse, she has a pornography addiction. And I think that's because she's trying to cover up her reality with a fake reality. I know that's for me what it was trying to find some way to deal with my, you know, my trauma and what I had suffered in a way to make it look better, you know, and that led me to pornography and led me to, you know, the addiction of it.
0: And then on the other side of the coin, when a man goes through it like I did, and you are going into that world to, whether it is hide pain, whether it is to seek some kind of satisfaction you're not getting somewhere else, you are suddenly finding yourself, whether you realize it or not, you're objectifying women, you are getting a really warped sense of what love is. So when you combine the two, we really see what a devastating effect pornography is having on our society.
3: Yeah, and it's almost for the women, it's almost like instead of being the victim, I'm gonna do that. So instead of being objectified, I'm gonna take power by getting into that kind of a thing. So yeah, it's incredibly toxic. And it makes sense that we're seeing relationships the way they are. We're seeing the marriage rates, what they are, divorce rates, what they are, because culturally that has become normal. And it's become not only normal, but it's actually gone to a level of depravity that I can't even imagine. I mean, there have been some documentaries out there on the different kinds of porn, and it's as evil as normal porn is, it has gone to a level of evil that is scary. And normalizing rape, normalizing incest, normalizing pedophilia, normalizing things that, you know, are the far, far extreme, which is what the enemy does, right? He takes something, perverts it, and then perverts it more, and takes it to the far extreme and makes that normal. And that's what we're seeing, unfortunately.
0: When you talk about, and we're going to get into your story in detail here in just a moment, but when you share your life and the things that you've been through, and we know abortion is such a hot button topic, we're going to get into that and drugs and all those other things that you mentioned. Does the subject of women and pornography catch people off guard when you talk about that?
3: Honestly, I think when I talk about pornography, they assume, which is actually a correct assumption, that I was acting in pornography, right, not necessarily watching it. Mm-hmm. I find that it's less of a shocker to people now than it was a couple of years ago, mm-hmm, because I think there are organizations out there raising awareness to it. You know, has become something that's not quite the taboo thing to speak of that it was in years prior for men and women, especially Christian men and women. So I think because it has become something that has become more aware, people are less shocked by it. I haven't necessarily encountered that too much, but I'm sure that it exists.
0: I am so glad to see that in the world of Christianity and the Christian church now, it is starting to be developed. I've had the opportunity to speak on 2 or 3 different occasions at Celebrate Recovery meetings. And it's not just drugs and alcohol, primarily probably drugs, right, and alcohol, but also whether it's a pornography addiction or whatever it is, the church finally seems to be acknowledging that it is an issue and doing something about it.
3: Yeah, and there are lots of programs now for specifically for sexual addiction within the church, whether that be pornography or whether that be a same-sex attraction or whether that be, you know, whatever that looks like. There have gotten to be some really great programs that are people are actually seeing freedom through and are actually seeing their lives change and actually seeing addiction broken, Living Waters. You know, there's a few of them out there that are doing a really great job of identifying the real issues, the root issues, which we know, you and I both know, the pornography addiction is not the issue. There's an underlying issue that leads to that. And so we can try to stop the pornography all day long, but if that underlying issue is there, nothing's going to change.
0: Like anything else that we're talking about in the world today, it comes down to the heart. And only and only one thing can change the heart, and that's the relationship with Christ. We're visiting with Kelly Lester on this week's edition of the Dan Scott Show. All right, so let's go back and let's talk about your childhood. You were raised like I was in a Christian home with a father who was a pastor. What was your childhood like?
3: Well, from the outside, my childhood would have looked picture perfect. You know, we had two kids. We lived in the upper middle class, lived on a golf course, went to church every time the doors were open. I went to a good school, was active in sports. But I can remember from a very young age of 3 or 4, always feeling shame and not knowing why, doing inappropriate things with dolls and not knowing why. And then moving to elementary school, I got teased and I got picked on and bullied. And so I felt like I never belonged anywhere. And then middle school, that just increased. And then high school, I developed and became from being this nerdy, quiet little girl to being, I guess, something people thought I was attractive or whatever. And so I started getting noticed by boys and girls wanting to be my friend. And I had some friends come over and spend the night, and they said, "Hey, Kelly, let's sneak out and go to a party," which I didn't know that was something people actually did. You know, I thought you just saw that on like after school specials. But I said, "Okay, well, we'll sneak out and go to this party." And we did. And at the party, one of the popular boys came up to me and said, "Hey, Kelly, let's go for a walk." And I couldn't believe, you know, that he was talking to me. And so I went on the walk. And while we were on the walk, he raped me. And I came back, I got my friends, I was in shock, obviously, went home the next day, told them what had happened, and they didn't believe me. They said, "Why would he have had to do that to you? He could be with anybody." And then a couple of days after that, I went to my church and I told my youth pastor, and she said, "Well, Kelly, if you'd never snuck out and gone to that party, that would have never happened." And so while I felt, you know, I felt abused, I felt taken advantage of, I felt like it was my fault. I felt like it was my fault. And I wasn't even worthy of it happening to me. You know what I mean? Like my friends said, "Why would he do that to you?" Like I wasn't even good enough for that. And so that just compiled the shame that I'd already felt as a child and through the bullying and things. And so I looked for a way to feel loved. I looked for a way to feel belonging, and I found that with boys and became promiscuous. And then by the time I was 15, I was pregnant and I had my first abortion.
0: It's just heartbreaking on so many levels. But the one that jumps out to me is you doing exactly what we hear people like you and so many different others telling primarily young girls and women today to do. If something happens, speak up. If something happens, speak up. You spoke up. You spoke up to your church, and they basically turned their back on you. That to me, that is heartbreaking.
3: Yeah, it is. It definitely shaped many things for me going forward. You know, I didn't want to disappoint my parents. For my father, I would rather, not that my dad ever did this, but I would rather my dad beat me to a pulp than tell me he was disappointed in me. And so I didn't want to say anything to them that would make him disappointed in me, you know, and for the church saying that it was my fault, I knew that my dad would feel that way. Now, I don't believe that now, but at the time, I thought that he would feel that way. And so that definitely shaped my belief of the church. Unfortunately, the more detrimental thing was it shaped my belief of God. Mm-hmm. I believe that God was disappointed in me. I believe that God, you know, thought it was my fault. I believe that God was ashamed of me. And so that shaped every decision that I made going forward from there because of that view.
0: Before we go forward, I want to go back a little bit because you said when you were really young, you found yourself doing inappropriate things with dolls and you didn't know why. And you said right from the very, very beginning when we started talking about this that there was molestation. How old were you when that happened?
3: I don't know exactly. It was before school age. So it was 3-4 years old. Mm-hmm. And I only know for a fact because after many therapy and inner healing and different things, I called my dad and said, "Hey, Dad, I think this happened." And he told me that there was a time where we had stayed at this person's house when my mom was working, and we'd stayed at their house. And there were allegations of child abuse. And so they pulled us out. Had no idea, you know, it had happened to me. But now, you know, and again, this was many, many years ago. And right. So even that kind of a topic wasn't. My parents probably should have noticed there was a marked change in personality from me as a 3-year-old to me as a 4-year-old. There was a marked change in certain things, but they just didn't have the awareness. So while I have no memory of the situation, there's a lot of confirmation that that happened in that way.
0: Which lays the groundwork, as I know, for a lot of things that become issues moving forward that we've been talking to. So my question, and I'm sure the question of a lot of people who are listening to this, you talked about having your first abortion at age 15. How were you able to do that without anybody finding out, whether it was your parents or did they find out?
3: No, they didn't. So we went to my boyfriend's mother and told her. And she said, "No problem. I'll take you and we'll get the abortion." And again, this was over 20 years ago. And so the topic of abortion was not what it is now. Mm-hmm. It wasn't something that people spoke about. I'd never heard the word abortion, but I did understand that I was pregnant and I didn't want to be, and that this was a way for that to happen. And this woman was a woman who was trusted in my life. She was, you know, a team mom for my sports. She was a leader in our PTA. She was, you know, well known in the community. And so when she gave me that advice, I trusted her advice and thought this is the best thing to do. And so I went in and they gave me a judicial bypass on my age. I don't even think they checked my ID, and gave them cash and had my first abortion. And while there had been numerous traumatic things leading up to that point, that day marked my

0: drugs for the Puerto Rican mafia, was, you know, selling drugs very heavily in this area, going up and down the East Coast. And again, that was when the depravity just intensified. So I was doing pornography. I was involved in homosexual relationships. I had eating disorders, tried to kill myself, just was going down the wrong path. Had another abortion at 19. I had a chemical abortion, which I had had the surgical abortion at 15. I thought, that's terrible. I don't want to do that again. This will be quick and easy, or that's what I was told. And so I had a abortion by pill, which was not quick or easy. In fact, it was very traumatic, and I had to move from the apartment that I was living in because of the experience. And then continued in on that lifestyle and lived that lifestyle, was bartending and selling drugs and doing all of those things. And then there was a point in my life where I wanted to help people and get out of that lifestyle. I was seeing my friends die. And so I looked for a job and saw that a women's clinic was hiring and went to the address. And it was where I'd had my first two abortions. And so I got hired as an abortion worker and actually worked in the abortion industry. And that was another crazy experience. You know, I went in because people will ask me, Dan, why would you had a traumatic experience with surgical abortion. You had a traumatic experience with the chemical abortion. Why would you work in the abortion industry? I figured I had to be the only one who had that experience, because there's no way, if my experience was the norm, that people would be having abortions. There's no way that we wouldn't hear how horrible it was. And so I assumed, honestly, I thought it was kind of my punishment for living the way that I had lived, you know, that I had that experience. And so I went to work in the abortion industry and realized very quickly that my experience was not isolated. In fact, it was more the norm than the exception. And after about 9 months working there, I left because I couldn't deal with what I was seeing and what I was experiencing.
1: You know, as I'm listening to you talking, and I don't say this flippantly at all, please understand where I'm coming from when I say this, but 35 or 40 minutes of a radio show really doesn't do this justice. This needs to be about a six-part documentary.
0: Yeah. Yeah, it's true.
1: But we'll do the best we can to encapsulate all of this. You just kind of breezed over two things that maybe we can touch on quickly and move on. But how does a girl from Richmond, Virginia get involved with the Puerto Rican mafia? And then you kind of breezed over the homosexual relationship part of the thing. Could you just address those two things quickly?
0: Yeah, well, I am very convincing. So anything I do, I do 1,000%. And so when I started selling drugs, very quickly moved up. And as a 18, 19 year old girl, it was very attractive for them to have me run drugs, because nobody would suspect that I was running drugs. And so it happened with connection and relationship. And that just, you know, was a kind of a quick and easy thing. The homosexuality was, I was looking to fill holes. Mm. You know, I had been abused by men. I had been raped by men. And I was looking to not feel that. And honestly, was just looking for love anywhere. I would take it from anywhere at any time, anybody. And so that's where that happened. Which in the lifestyle that I was living was not super rare either. Mm. I mean, everybody was kind of everywhere, all over the place.
1: You ended up with a total of 4 abortions, is that correct?
0: Correct.
1: And the first two were at 15 and 19. How old were you when the other two came?
0: I was 22 with my third, and then I was 29 with my last.
1: Did I even hate to use this phrase, but did it get any easier?
0: Yes, it did. Yeah, and the reality is I used it as birth control. Mm-hmm. And that's a hard thing to say, you know, a hard thing to admit, but I did. I didn't like the way birth control made me feel. I wasn't responsible. If you can be responsible when you're having promiscuous sex, I wasn't responsible. And so when I would get pregnant, that was the answer, you know? And I was under the same lie that many women are, that it was the best thing that I not have a child. Not only for me, certainly for me, but also for that child. because I was in drug addiction. I was in domestic violence. I was in the

0: these things. And so to bring a child into the world under those situations, I believed the lie that it would be better for me not even to have that child.
1: And there were a lot of people who were willing to perpetuate that lie, I'm sure.
0: 100%. 100%. Yeah, I mean, that was the common thing. And when you're under a shroud of deception, you don't know the truth, you know, and you can't see the truth and you can't hear the truth. And it's easy for those of us on the other side of truth to see people like that and say, you know, how, you're a murderer and how can you do that? But you have to understand they can't see the truth. And so, you know, I was there. That was me 100%. I was blinded to the truth and didn't feel like I had any other options, honestly.
1: And I know things work differently for different people, but when I was going through all of the missteps that I went through, the cheating on my wife, the pornography, the drinking, all of that, the grounding that I got from having a dad who was a preacher and a pastor and the home life that I had, which was a good home life for a little boy growing up in the coal fields of southern West Virginia. I had a great childhood. But that never left me. I always knew what I was doing was wrong. I was just able to shove it somewhere in the back of my head and get rid of it for a while. Did your upbringing and having a dad as a pastor, did that stay with you through all of this stuff, or did it completely leave you for a while?
0: It definitely stayed with me. I think much like I ran from God, I ran from my dad. People ask me all the time, you know, what was your dad saying in these times? My dad didn't know a lot of what was going on because I was a runner. And so he would know when I was doing badly because he wouldn't hear from me. Mm-hmm. You know, I wouldn't come home. I wouldn't, you know, we didn't have phones like we have now where you have video. And so it was a little bit of a different time, but I would hide from him because I knew that my dad would see the truth. And again, the worst thing that could possibly happen is my dad to feel like, say he was disappointed in me or for me to feel that from him. And so it stuck with me, but I really, Dan, I always thought, this is the truth. I thought one day I'll grow up and I'll turn everything around. And at that point I'll stop doing what I'm doing and I'll become a good person, you know, and I'll do those things that I know I'm supposed to. But right now I'm just having fun. I'm just trying to, you know, live the rock and roll lifestyle, and I just covered it with that, you know, and the voices in my head telling me 24/7 that I was worthless, you know, that I was no good, that I was an embarrassment, and all those voices I would drown out with drugs and alcohol. And so that led to a lot of the decisions that I made because I was living with that.
1: And then one night it almost led to you losing your life.
0: Correct. Yeah. I was living in New Orleans and had moved down there with a boyfriend and decided after it was a very violent relationship, we decided that I was going to come home and we went out to party again one last night and it turned violent as it usually did. He came home several hours later. I came home and the fight intensified. And there was a point in the evening where we had torn the door off the door frame and there was a board, a 1x4 or 2x4 laying on the ground. And he pushes me down on the ground. He picks up the board. He's kneeling over top of me with the board. He goes to hit me over the head with it. And mid-swing, he drops the board and he punches me in the face several times. My face explodes. Blood goes everywhere. And he's like, oh gosh, I've actually really hurt her. And so the fight stops. And then the next morning I wake up and I have text messages and phone calls from my dad, who is the last person you want to talk to after a night like that. So I didn't. 24 hours later, I got in my U-Haul with all my belongings and I came back to Virginia. And my dad meets me and I get out of the car. My eyes are swollen shut. They're black and blue. My nose is flat and crooked. My mouth is all busted up. And as soon as he sees me, he begins to cry. And I said, oh, Dad, you know, I was in a car accident. And he says, Kelly, two nights ago, I was asleep. And in the middle of the night, I was awoken by the Lord. And I had a vision of you laying dead on the floor with your head split wide open. And so I began to pray. And I realized that the night when my boyfriend had dropped the board was the night at the time when my father had been woken and prayed for me. And so my dad's prayers literally saved my life. I didn't tell him that, of course, but then several weeks later, I was sitting in the front pew of his church, and he gave the altar call as he usually did, and I heard the voice of God, And it was not the voice that I'd expected to hear. It wasn't an angry, judging, yelling at me. It was my dad. It was my Father God saying, have you had enough? And I then said, but God, you know, how can you forgive me for all the things that I've been through? How can you ever forgive me for, you know, the molestation and the rape and all the things? And he said, Kelly, if you follow me, I will make beauty from ashes, which I know now is scripture. It's Isaiah 61, but I didn't recognize that at the time. And then I said, but God, you know, how are you going to make beautiful all these things? And he didn't answer me, because sometimes God speaks with an audible voice and other times God is silent. But I can tell you that every single area of my life where the enemy meant to steal, kill, and destroy, God has saved, healed, restored, and redeemed. And one of the ways is by doing things like this, you know, getting to share my story, bring hope to other people, because you can't make beautiful being molested at three. But when I share how God's healed me from that and it gives hope to somebody else, you know, that's God making it beautiful. Or being, you know, raped or running drugs. But when there's a parent that hears that and their child is living in that situation and it gives them hope for their child, that's how God makes it beautiful. And so that's what he's done with every area of my life.
1: When you gave your life to Christ and you finally started having these conversations with your dad, did you find out that he knew a lot more about what was going on than you thought he did?
0: Yeah, he definitely suspected things for sure. You know, he definitely had some ideas, but I was a grown-up. You know, I was, he didn't realize any of the things in high school. Like, he didn't know about being raped. He didn't know about being molested. He didn't know about the abortions. Mm-hmm. Once I left the home and became an adult, things took a dramatic turn and were a lot harder to hide. And so he definitely had ideas, but didn't know how to help me.
1: Right.
0: And unfortunately, at that time, I had a sister who ran away from home. And so they were very focused on her. She was much younger than me. And so their focus was on her a bit more than me. But yeah, he knew. He definitely had some ideas.
1: I think there are two absolute truths here that again, I think we share in common. Number one, sometimes you have to hit bottom. And yes. God will allow you to hit bottom, because when you do, the only place you can look is up. And
0: that's right.
1: And you obviously had hit bottom. And the other one is we placate ourselves with this lie sometimes, or the devil will lie to us and say, well, you need to really get yourself straightened up before God will accept you. And it's just the opposite. You have to come as you are, and God will straighten you out.
0: That's right. There's no way that you're going to get straight without him. And so that's, I mean, Jesus speaks on that all throughout the Bible. And that's definitely the reality of my life. I needed him in order to become straight. And even with him, it wasn't quick and easy. You know, it took work. It took therapy. It took reading my Bible. It took inner healing. It took a community around me. It took a husband who was speaking life over me, you know, for that to change. But Jesus was the thing that opened the door for the possibility of any of those things.
1: So after all of this, how did you meet your husband and this incredible family life you have now? I mean, six children and doing everything that you're doing. I mean, God has obviously taken you from one extreme to the other.
0: Yes. Well, and you said 40 minutes is not enough time. That's a whole nother episode on my husband. But we actually dated in high school and met at the McDonald's up the street from me. He was a skater boy and I was a skater girl. And we quote unquote dated. That's a very loose term for what we did. And then he gave me a hickey and my dad forbid us from seeing each other. And we separated for 13 years and then got connected through MySpace. And he was living in California and I was in Virginia, and his profile came on and it was all about a missions trip that he had taken. And so I contacted him and said, oh my gosh, you got saved. I got saved too. And he called me, and the night that he got the message, he wrote in his journal that I was the one that got away and he was going to marry me. The next day called me and I hung up the phone with him. Again, he was in California. I was in Virginia, and I turned to my best friend. And I said, I think I just spoke to the man I'm going to marry. And a couple months later, we got married.
1: It's an incredible story, but I'm just laughing that, you know, again, with everything that you've been through, a hickey?
0: Yeah.
1: Of all things, a hickey.
0: I know.
1: There is a touch of hilarity in that, Kelly. I'm sorry.
0: That's true. If my dad only knew what was actually going on, he'd have been happy about it.
1: Yeah. No, I get it. Trust me. Some time ago, I was listening to, I think it was Dr. David Jeremiah, and he was doing a sermon on forgiveness. Mm-hmm. And the topic of abortion came up. Mm-hmm. And he was talking about how so many women that he has counseled over the years, they have this inability, it seems, to forgive themselves. And that sometimes is a barrier to them accepting Christ. But one of the things that he pointed out is that, A, God's forgiveness knows no bounds. And B, we believe that life begins at conception. One day there's going to be a reunion in heaven with you and that child. So you've got six children here, but yes, you've got a welcoming committee that's waiting on you in heaven now. Do you ever think about that?
0: So tell you another funny story, not funny story, but touching story. I had a dog that when I was going through a lot of my craziness, he was my kind of my grounder. And when I moved back home after the domestic fight and moved in with my parents, this dog came with me. About 3 weeks after living there, he ran out of their house, heard some hunting dogs, ran out in the street and got hit by a car and died instantly. And it was, up to that point, it was the most devastating thing I'd ever experienced in my life. And my dad, the next morning, told me that he had a dream, and my dog's name was Diogi. He had a dream, and Diogi was in heaven running in a field, and there were four children running with him.
1: Wow.
0: And my dad did not know about the abortions, did not know the number, but as soon as he said it, I knew. And so it was like the Lord was like, I got this, you know? I definitely think about that. The other time that I thought about it, I've told my children now, because my story is reasonably public, parts of my story. Mm-hmm. And my older kids didn't really say anything about the children. My youngest daughter, when I told her, she said, wait, Mom, so that means there would have been 10 of us. And I said, well, honey, I don't know that there would have been 10 of you, because I don't know, you know, I don't know what the Lord would have done. But one day in heaven, there will be 10 of you. And it was like she needed that answer. And she was like, okay. And then she moved on. Those kinds of moments, definitely I think about that.
1: It has to be comforting. It has to be, I don't want to use the word empowering, probably not the right word, but it does have to give you the strength and the peace to know that God is such a forgiving God, and the blood of Jesus covers every sin, no matter what it is, that even inside of that, one day there's going to be a happy heavenly reunion. That's got to be just, I would imagine, a great comfort to someone who went down that road, not once, but four times.
0: Yeah, I mean, that's what God does, right? That is the making beauty from ashes. That is taking something horrible and making it beautiful, knowing that they are in heaven right now, you know, with him, is incredibly comforting, and definitely gives you a lot of strength to know in his grace. He's so graceful and so merciful to do that. And, it's definitely a comforting thing.
1: And one of the evidences that God has something of a sense of humor, I think, is that he will take you out of a situation, he'll get you cleaned up, and he'll put you right back in it, but in a different way. And now here you are working with people who have been in the abortion industry, mm-hmm. Through the And Then There Were None Foundation, and trying to help others experience what you have experienced from that. You never knew that you were being called to be a missionary in this particular field, did you?
0: No, I didn't. Yeah, when I share my story, I often say, you know, the very thing that the enemy meant to come and destroy you with is the very thing that God wants to take to use to destroy the enemy. And this certainly is one of those examples. My experience in the abortion industry gives me great ammo to destroy the enemy and to help other people like myself come out.
1: What are you seeing in your work now? Are you seeing women who are beginning to understand, and maybe even men, I don't know, you can tell me, but who are beginning to understand exactly how evil this is?
0: It takes a revelation. Mm-hmm. Like, it really, when you go in, people go in thinking that they're helping, thinking that, believing the lies that you, that we hear through the media, believing the lies that Planned Parenthood perpetuates. They go in and see the realities. And even when you're seeing the realities, you don't see the realities. You know, you have scales on your eyes. So it, change only happens with those scales being removed. And sometimes that's a situation, you know, of a baby being born alive, or a woman hemorrhaging in an emergency, you know, in the recovery room, or, you know, a dad outside pleading for her not to go through with this, or whatever. There's something that has to happen that causes those scales to be removed. And then, you know, then you all of a sudden see all the horrors. And we have over 680 former workers who've left. And the stories that we have to share about what we saw and what we experienced need to be heard, and thankfully are getting out there. But it, you know, it does take a revelation. It really does.
1: But I mean, but that's a praise. Almost 700 yes. people who have come out of the industry. And at the same time, I would imagine that Satan is throwing everything he can at you right now. Because of the work that you're doing.
0: Oh, absolutely. Yeah, he hates it.
1: Yeah. Without question. How can people find out more about you and your story, and in particular some of the things that you're involved in now, if they want to help or if they want to ask questions, just find more information? Kelly, how can they do that?
0: Easiest way is on Facebook. So you can go to Kelly Lester Speaker on Facebook. Find me there. Ambassador Speakers Bureau is who is my agent that books me to speak. So you can contact me that way. And then the organizations, you can go to prolove.com, and that will lead you to, and then there were none, and ProLove Ministries. And then mapsglobal.org is the church and the missions organization that I work for.
1: Well, I can't tell you how thankful and grateful I am that you took the time, especially again on short notice, to share your story with us. And I just hope and pray that you continue to have a marvelous effect on what is a great evil on society and the abortion industry. People need to continue to speak up, and I'm glad there are people like you on the front lines.
0: Well, thank you, Dan. I'm glad there are people like you asking the questions, because you give us a way to do that. So I appreciate you inviting me on.
2: Folks, I want to make it abundantly clear. Stories like this are why we do this show. And we don't always have such dramatic testimonies. But everybody's testimony is dramatic to them. Everybody's relationship with Jesus Christ is special to them. But Kelly's story, when people ask me about the show and what's it about, what are we trying to accomplish, this is invariably one of the first interviews that I bring up that we did back in 24. Because to come out of drugs, alcohol, prostitution, alternative lifestyle, abortion industry, and now to be married with six children and doing what Kelly is doing, that's why we do this show, to praise Jesus, because he's the only one who can radically change a life like that. So I just continue to thank Kelly for her willingness to do the show, her openness, her faithfulness, and for what she's doing now. We'll take a break. We will come back and wrap up this weekend's edition of the Dan Scott Show right after this.
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2: Back for a final quick segment of this week's show. Summer Replay Series continuing this week. And again, thank you to Kelly Lester. Marvelous testimony. And you know, I want to follow up on something I said right before the break. You know, everybody's conversion is dramatic, whether you feel that way or not. But once you accept Jesus Christ, you have stepped from death to life. And if that ain't dramatic, I don't know what is. But everybody doesn't have the Paul on the road to Damascus experience. You know, I did to a certain degree. God had to do a lot to get my attention, as I'm sure he has many of you. He had to do a lot to get Kelly Lester's attention. But not everybody has that kind of dramatic experience. And sometimes I think people question whether they are genuinely saved if they didn't have some kind of life-altering light from heaven shining down on the moment. And that's not always how it works. How it works is very simply you understanding that you're not good enough to meet God's standard. But there's one who is. Jesus Christ, who led a sinless life, went to the cross, bore all of the sins of the world. He was the perfect sacrifice. Died on the cross, was buried 3 days, raised again, victorious over death, hell, and the grave. And once you fully comprehend that, not just intellectually, but there is an intellectual component to it. And then by faith say, yes, Jesus, I know you're the only way to heaven. I want to follow you. I want you to be the Lord of my life. Forgive me of my sins. Once you do that, it's done, whether there is a light shining from heaven or not. So hopefully that will ease the questions in some of your minds. And if you've never made a decision for Christ, why not now? You know, you're not guaranteed tomorrow. None of us are. That's why the Bible says now is the accepted time. Today is the day of salvation. Just a little food for thought. And if you have any questions about anything you want to talk, dan@danscottshow.org is the email address. The text line, or for you international folks, the WhatsApp line, same number, 864-788-9596, 864-788-9596. We'll see you again next week. Thank you for joining us. Continue to enjoy your summer. I'm Dan Scott. God bless you. So long, everybody.
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5: 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Beef O'Brady's, your family sports restaurant, Boone's Creek Road, Johnson City, and Clinchfield Street in Kingsport. We'll see you at Beef's.
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1: It's time we have a national conversation here at the Josh Graham Show about how much replay we want with our sports. Sincerely, here's the question. How much replay and officiating oversight is too much? Where's the line? Where do we draw it?